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Happy Monday, jazz fans. It's me, Teresa B, welcoming you to a great two-hour session of jazz music on Ozarks Public Radio, KSMU Springfield 91.1 FM. That was New Ground by the Claudio Scolari Project from their April 18th, 2025 release, Bloom. So I've got a couple more tracks from this album to kick off the next segment. Velvet Currents and Whispers of Life.

That was two more tracks by the Claudio Scolari Project. If you want to know more about the music you've heard tonight, go to my playlist at ksmu.org. Click on the Programs tab, find Monday Night Jazz Excursions. You're going to see songs from tonight as well as past shows listed there. Coming up next, Michael Waldrop. The album is Native Son. First up is Vasconcelos, followed by Pythia, The Speaking Water.

One more from the album we've been listening to, Native Son, kicks off this next segment, and that's a track called Still Life. And then I'm going to follow that up with Primazi Nasser Quartet, from what I recall is the name of the album. The second track in this segment will be called Persistence of Change.

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I've got two more coming up in this next segment from the album we've been listening to, From What I Recall, by Premazi Nasser Quartet. First up, Rocks That Aren't So Smooth, followed by Scamander.

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It's 11 o'clock.

I've got the Reid Hoysen Project in this next segment, In Your Dreams. Summer in San Francisco. Now that's making me nostalgic for travel again and my journeys to San Francisco and the Watchmen.

The title track from the album we've been listening to, In Your Dreams, is coming up next, and then I'm going to follow that up with some not-so-new Christian McBride from the album A New Genre, K. Kelly's Sketch.

Christian McBride is going to finish up the night for us with two more tracks off the album A New Genre. Pier 1 Import and Sightseeing will take us up to the top of the hour.

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wraps up this edition of Monday Night Jazz Excursions with me, Teresa B. on Ozarks Public Radio, KSMU Springfield 91.1, KSMS Point Lookout Branson 90.5, KSMW West Plains at 90.3. Like we talked about earlier, if you want to know more about what you heard tonight, go to my playlist, ksmu.org, click on the Programs tab, find Monday Night Jazz Excursions, and you're going to see the songs from tonight, as well as past shows listed there. Now, if you're a night owl, stay up late with us next for the BBC World Service, which brings you in-depth news stories from all corners of the globe. That will take you through to 5 a.m. when you can start your morning right with Morning Edition here on KSMU. Good night.

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0: The historic Galois Theater will present a showing of the 1961 Walt Disney classic, The Parent Trap, starring Haley Mills and Haley Mills, on Wednesday, June 3rd at 2 p.m. The Master Gardeners of Greene County will host the Missouri Master Gardener Conference from June 4th through the 7th at the Oasis Hotel and Convention Center in Springfield. 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
1: 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I'm A. Martinez.
2: And I'm Leila Fadel. Palestinians call it the Nakba, Arabic for catastrophe. Israelis call it their war of independence. But 78 years after the creation of Israel, Palestinians say their mass expulsion, flight, and killings have continued. NPR's Anas Baba.
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9: It's Morning Edition from NPR News. I'm May Martinez in Los Angeles, California.
10: And I'm Leila Fadel in Washington, D.C. Good morning. President Trump is setting up a nearly $1.8 billion fund that could award taxpayer money to January 6 defendants. The money is part of a settlement to end a case Trump brought against his own government.
9: NPR's Carrie Johnson has been following the case. So Carrie, Trump's a lawsuit against the government he leads was, I guess, the word I'm looking for, maybe unusual to say the least. So it sounds like this settlement is also unusual too.
11: Very much so. No one could come up with an example of a president taking his own administration to court until this year. Trump had sued the IRS for $10 billion after a contractor leaked his tax returns to the press back in 2019. But a judge in the case started asking some tough questions about the president being on both sides of this dispute. And this week, as a deadline loomed for Trump's lawyers to respond, they abandoned the case. The Justice Department says Trump's going to get an apology, but no direct financial payment. Instead, they're creating an anti-weaponization fund, $1.776 billion, to compensate people who have been targeted by the Biden administration. Trump talked about this fund with reporters yesterday.
12: This is reimbursing people that were horribly treated. It's anti-weaponization. They've been weaponized. They've been, in some cases, imprisoned wrongly.
9: So, Carrie, if the president is on both sides of this case and he says it's over, is anyone going to be able to object to it?
11: Nearly 100 Democrats in Congress tried. They filed court papers asking to intervene in this Florida IRS case. Matt Platkin is their lawyer.
13: If it is okay for a president to sue himself and then come up with a huge amount of money that he's going to pay for totally unrelated things, then there is no longer a point to Congress playing a role in the appropriations process. The Constitution says Congress appropriates money, Congress passes laws, the president must execute those laws.
11: Last night, the federal judge in charge of this case closed the door on it. Since the Trump administration moved to drop it and DOJ did not file any settlement terms with her to review, then after she dismissed the case, DOJ posted the terms of the settlement agreement online. Donald Sherman of Citizens for Responsibility and Ethics in Washington says this is one of the single most corrupt acts in American history.
9: So the new anti-weaponization fund, who is eligible to apply?
11: The acting attorney general, Todd Blanche, will appoint members of a board to oversee this fund, and Trump will be able to fire them without cause. Blanche, of course, is a former personal lawyer to Trump. He said in a statement, the machinery of government should never be weaponized against any American, and DOJ wants to right past wrongs. This fund is going to be created from a pool of taxpayer money. It's not clear the government will have to disclose who receives that money. And watchdogs say they're really worried that people who storm the Capitol on January 6, 2021, are now going to be in line for compensation. DOJ says this fund is going to finish its work in December 2028. That's shortly before Trump is scheduled to leave the White House.
9: One more thing. Any precedent for this enormous fund?
11: The Trump administration says President Obama did it years ago to compensate farmers who suffered racial discrimination over many decades. But people who worked at the DOJ say there are some big differences. A judge signed off on that settlement, and this settlement is three times bigger, and the judge here did not weigh in. Rupa Padacharya worked on these issues at DOJ. She told me Trump officials had moved to abolish these kinds of third-party settlements only to embrace them now. And she says this is an abuse of taxpayer taxpayer dollars. Todd Blanche, the acting attorney general, is due on Capitol Hill today for testimony about the budget, and that may give us a hint about how Republican lawmakers will react.
9: That's NPR's Carrie Johnson. Carrie, thanks.
11: Thank you.
10: For more legal analysis of the settlement, we're joined by Harry Sandick. He's a former federal prosecutor. He is now a partner with the law firm Patterson Belknap. Good morning and welcome to the program.
1: Good morning. Thanks for inviting me.
10: I'm curious if you agree with the assessment we just heard from the Citizens for Responsibility and Ethics in Washington that this is one of the single most corrupt acts in American history.
1: I do agree with it broadly. Nothing like this has ever happened before for a president to sort of reach with his, you know, with one hand as the litigant and with another hand as the person who controls the government, and to take almost $2 billion and to intend to use it with almost no controls to provide, you know, settlements, I guess is what they'll call it, to people who were engaged in the January 6th insurrection. So I've never seen anything like this before.
10: You talk about almost no oversight. So we heard from Carrie Johnson there that the judge closed the case in part because the administration didn't file the details of the settlement. So the judge no longer had jurisdiction. And then hours later, the DOJ did share those details. How unusual is that?
1: It's very unusual because the government is supposed to conduct its business in the most transparent way possible. And to specifically avoid judicial oversight, as they did here, is definitely a red flag. The settlement proceeds are being put into the hands, as Carrie just said, of a five-member commission that is obliged only to follow the wishes of the president. Also a red flag from the perspective of due process.
10: Will there be legal guardrails? I mean, will there be a way for there to be legal challenges to this fund?
1: Well, the problem with that is that the Supreme Court in recent years has very much narrowed what we call standing doctrine. So it is harder than ever before for an individual to file a lawsuit to challenge government action. There's some potential ways to do that here. Some have suggested maybe a claim under the False Claims Act against the people who filed the claims. That might be one route forward. But it's very hard for an individual to just file a lawsuit and say the government is acting improperly, asking the judges to stop it. And so it's going to present some challenges.
10: Has the Trump administration now opened the door to Democrats doing something similar if they come into power for people they believe are being targeted by Trump's Justice Department?
1: It does seem that way. What's good for the goose is good for the gander. And once we have a system that allows the president to use the judgment fund, which is meant to, for legitimate purposes of settling cases, it's not meant to create this kind of all-purpose fund for the president. There's no reason why people on the other side of the aisle can't do it. Of course, the best solution here would be for Congress to try to stop it, to say that this isn't what the judgment fund is for, and to prevent this kind of expenditure. It violates the 14th Amendment and is inconsistent with the president's obligations.
10: Was the settlement in the interest of the American people?
1: It's very hard to see how this is in the interests of the American people. The American people benefit from due process, from individualized determinations of justice, not from a sweeping fund that the president can use to pay people however he wishes.
10: Harry Sandick is a former federal prosecutor and a partner with the law firm Patterson Belknap. Thank you for your time.
1: Thank you very much.
10: This is NPR News.
5: 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And the Springfield Art Museum is hosting a number of ongoing programs this summer. The museum will be hosting hard hat tours of their renovation and expansion program every first Tuesday and last Saturday of the month through September. Advanced registration is required and space is limited. 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Volunteers should wear clothes and shoes they don't mind getting dirty. And the Springfield Art Museum will also host monthly On the Lawn events every second Saturday through October from 8 to 1, weather permitting, at the Hatch Lawn. 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
10: Good morning, I'm Leila Fadil. Washington, D.C. shut down its streetcar line this spring, but if you were a real fan, you can now take one of the cars home. 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Bidding ends June 1st, and they're sold as is. 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
16: Have you heard of video games like Overwatch and Rocket League? What started as casual gaming has evolved into a fast-growing competitive scene, and it's making big moves on college campuses across the United States. At Missouri State University, the Esports Club is riding that momentum, expanding opportunities for students, and even hosting summer camps for the next generation of players. I'm Emily Yip. Terry Weber, Plaster Student Union Director and Esports Club Advisor, joins me today to talk about the growth of esports at Missouri State and its key benefits.
17: Esports is an absolute universal phenomenon right now. Many multi-billion dollar industry across the world. The year-over-year revenue continues to grow. Lots of interest from not just youth, but also going into the professional ranks too. And that's, I think, what a lot of kids see, because they follow along on Twitch and other streaming opportunities. They see professionals making money in a variety of sports and think, how cool would it be to make some money to play some video games? For us, we see it as a potential pipeline for recruitment here at the institution. And so that's why we're offering camps and doing scholarships here.
16: Weber highlights the benefits of esports beyond just gaming skills.
17: All the games that we offer, which are Super Smash Bros., Rocket League, and Overwatch, they're team-based games. Smash a little bit different just because it is individual, but there is some teamwork involved just because of how the decisions are made on which characters to play, when to play those characters, and things like that. But they're working on their teamwork no matter what game that they play. So they also have some inter-game communication, a ton of coordination that is required both in and out of the game just because of all the rescheduling that'll happen with the other schools and practicing. Do they want to get together and scrim with other schools? We actually offer coaching as well, so they're doing some VOD, what they call it, video on demand replays and analysis of all the games that they do. So they're doing a lot of not just teamwork and communication, but some analytical opportunities and skill building from a video perspective as well.
16: Missouri State's esports program is just 3 years old, but has already seen strong success. Last summer, the Overwatch team won its first national title at the National Esports Collegiate Conference Project 1 Championship in San Antonio, Texas. What makes the program stand out?
17: That national championship, it was completely unexpected. I think we kind of just got lucky hitting the jackpot with some outstanding players that we had on campus at the time. And with the Missouri Valley Conference that we compete in, they all trying to come together with the schools, and they're all trying to figure out what this esports thing is. Well, we just happen to be a little bit further along on the planning side, as we have found out this year and previous there too. I think part of it also is the investment that we've made in offering scholarships that hopefully brings all the best players to the table at the school, and it certainly is attractive as well. We have 16 players that are on scholarship, and each one of our 16 students gets $1,500 for the year. And so what we ask for them to do is to maintain a specific GPA, of course, being good standing as a student here at Missouri State, and then participate in a practice and the competitions in the spring for the Missouri Valley Conference. They also kind of take it on their own volition to participate in items for the fall and compete in various leagues throughout their specific title. They do it under our umbrella, and we support that as well. We're trying to get them to do some travel and representation outside the Missouri State, so going to what are called LAN tournaments or, you know, just giant esports tournaments. We'll be working on that for next year. That's, I think, our next step in building the program, too.
16: For Weber, the goal is steady, sustainable growth for the program.
17: We continue to grow incrementally. The way that we have kind of plotted out in a small incremental manner has made great sense for our institution, and I think that's why we're going to create sustainable growth. And so I think esports is not just a flash in the pan. I think this is going to be here for quite some time.
16: This summer, Missouri State will once again offer the middle school esports summer camps on campus. The camps will run for 6 weeks beginning June 15th. The cost ranges from $218 to $324. Online registration is available at MissouriStateEsports.com.
17: This is year two, summer two, of us offering esports camps for kids entering grades 5-8. We offer a variety of games, predominantly Minecraft and Rocket League. We'll do a little bit of Marvel Rivals. So games that are appropriate for those age groups, for sure, in a safe environment. So part of what we want to do is demonstrate to parents that, one, esports can be something beyond what they're doing at that stage of life. We want to advocate that esports is something that is safe and can be a lot of fun and also builds a lot of skills and opportunities for the kids. So we'll concentrate on some teamwork and communication, just like our collegiate students as well. We'll do a service project through our Bear Pantry, just like we did last summer too, so they get to give back to the community, to the university a little bit. We're excited to offer full-day camps, and we're offering some half-day camps throughout the course of the summer too, so that parents have an opportunity to choose how long they want their kids to engage in video games.
16: I'm Emily Yip for the Missouri State Journal.
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0: Jacek Mozik and Daniel Kardelovitz horns, along with the Buffalo Philharmonic, led by longtime music director Joanne Folletta, in the third movement from Concerto for Two Horns by Franz Hofmeister. 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That's coming up in a moment.
1: 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We'll hear from arborist Noel Boyer as he speaks with Tom about Springfield's urban forest. That's In Our Town, coming up next hour at 12:06 here on KSMU.
0: Stephen Goss is a Welsh guitarist, composer, and teacher whose work has included several projects with John Williams, the guitar player. Other commissions have come from David Russell, Milos Kaladoglic, and in 2009 from this guitarist, Shuefei Yang. Here she is with the Barcelona Symphony Orchestra. The conductor is Eiji Owe, and the title of this piece by Goss is The Albanith Concerto.

0: The Albanith Concerto from 2009 by Stephen Goss. That was Shuefei Yang and the Barcelona Symphony Orchestra. The conductor was Eiji Oue. In 1995, during the tercentenary celebrations of Henry Purcell's death, British composer Guy Wolfenden was researching some of Purcell's songs for a play called The Wives' Excuse. His research inspired him to write a piece that drew inspiration from Purcell's music for The Gordian Knot Untied. The final movement, A Jig, is coming up in a minute.
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3: 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Then stay with us for In Our Town, a podcast from the Springfield Daily Citizen, airing at 12:06. We'll hear from arborist Noel Boyer about Springfield's urban forest. That's In Our Town during the noon hour here on KSMU.

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0: Avril Coleridge Taylor was 27 when she wrote that piece in 1930. It's called To Spring. Played there by the BBC Philharmonic Orchestra, the conductor was John Andrews.
1: It's a minute before noon. This is KSMU in Springfield, KSMS Point Lookout Branson, KSMW West Plains. This is KSMU News. I'm Michelle Skaliski. The city of Springfield has reached an agreement with

0: Shirley Mathis, owner of the Hotel of Terror on Main Street. Springfield City Manager David Cameron said in his report to City Council Monday night, the agreement is for $2 million. There's a contingency that the city won't take possession until January 1st, 2027.
1: So them being able to operate in 2026 for those patrons that have utilized it for years, have memories.
0: The city had tried unsuccessfully for several years to reach an agreement with Mathis to purchase the property. Last December, City Council approved moving forward with eminent domain. Mathis gathered enough signatures through the referendum process to let voters decide if the city should be able to take the property. The city needs to tear down the building to replace an adjacent bridge. Springfield residents shared stories of encounters with roaming dogs in the city's neighborhoods. At last night's Springfield City Council meeting, council's considering changes to Springfield's animal ordinance. Proposed improvements to the code include raising fees for having a dog running loose. Several city residents told council members of constantly worrying for their safety because of loose animals. Amanda Black said she's worked with animals in Springfield for a long time.
2: I've worked 4 years at the emergency vet clinic where I've seen dogs and cats ripped apart by loose dogs and their devastated owners. These people are put in huge financial binds because they cannot treat them without payment up front, and they are not often prepared for that financial burden.
0: The proposed changes would give animal control officers more authority. The city says the purpose is to increase neighborhood safety. We'll have scattered showers and storms the rest of the afternoon, the high 67. This is KSMU News.
3: Live from NPR News, I'm Lakshmi Singh. President Trump is weighing in on the Republican primary race for Senate in Texas, 1 week before the runoff election. Trump is endorsing Texas Attorney General Ken Paxton over incumbent Senator John Cornyn. The president says Cornyn's a good man, but did not support him when times were tough. The winner in next Tuesday's election will face Democratic State Representative James Tallarico, a former educator often viewed on social media invoking scripture in challenging GOP-backed policies that he is viewed as marginalizing of vulnerable populations. NPR's Domenico Montanaro is following primary elections today in six states.
4: Tonight, we're going to see results from Senate primaries in Alabama and Georgia, where the Republicans, they're all trying to out-MAGA each other. Georgia is going to be particularly important to watch because it's a really important Senate race with Democrat John Ossoff as the incumbent. Republicans would really love to flip that seat, but the Republican primary electorate in Georgia is very conservative and very different than the general election one, which has become much more purple.
3: NPR's Domenico Montanaro reporting. Russian President Vladimir Putin has arrived in Beijing to meet Chinese leader Xi Jinping. Two-day visit. Putin's trip comes days after China touted more stable relations with President Trump. Here's NPR's Jennifer Pack.
5: Russia's President Putin calls President Xi an old friend in a video he sent to the Chinese people ahead of his visit. In it, he praises what he calls truly boundless potential of Russia-China relations. China has become Russia's lifeline, increasing trade between the two since the Russian invasion of Ukraine, though the Chinese deny supporting Russia's war effort. In addition to deals, a Kremlin spokesperson says Putin hopes to hear firsthand information about Xi's recent meeting with President Trump. While for China, Russia's energy resources are important as the Strait of Hormuz remains effectively closed. Jennifer Pak, NPR News, Shanghai.
3: A wildfire in rural southeast New Mexico that started when a medical flight crashed has burned nearly 25 square miles. NPR's Jeff Brady reports about 700 people are battling the fire north of the Capitan Mountains in the Lincoln National Forest.
6: A small medical plane crashed in the rural area 75 miles west of Roswell last Thursday. Four people were aboard. The flight crew and medical personnel all died in the crash. The Federal Aviation Administration and National Transportation Safety Board are investigating. The crash sparked a small fire that quickly grew. Dry, windy conditions helped the fire double in size between Sunday and Monday. The steep, rugged terrain has made it difficult to fight the forest fire. Authorities evacuated the sparsely populated area. Jeff Brady, NPR News.
3: You're listening to NPR. Train service is resuming on the Long Island Railroad after unionized workers and the Metropolitan Transit Authority reached a tentative labor deal to end a days-long strike. Service suspension on the busiest commuter rail system in the country affected more than 250,000 daily commuters in the New York City area. Currently, limited service is expected to fully resume by evening rush hour. A Texas biotech company says it has taken an important step toward bringing the dodo and another bird back from extinction. NPR's Rob Stein with the story.
7: Colossal Biosciences in Dallas says the company has created fully functional artificial eggs that can gestate bird embryos. So far, the company has used the eggs to hatch healthy chicken chicks. But Colossal says the advance demonstrates that the company's 3D printed plastic artificial eggs work. The company is now working on larger artificial eggs that could gestate the dodo and another flightless bird that disappeared hundreds of years ago called the giant moa. Colossal says scientists are still years away from recreating the extinct birds, but the company's also working on resurrecting other animals, including the woolly mammoth. Critics question whether it would be safe, ethical, or even possible to reawaken extinct creatures. Rob Stein, NPR News.
3: Tracing gas prices linked to the war in Iran, AAA says the price of a gallon of regular gasoline is now up to $4.53. It's NPR.
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9: Hello and welcome to In Our Town, a podcast that brings you conversations with Springfield leaders about the issues facing the region. 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
10: There's a famous poem called Trees. It was written in 1930. You may not know the name of it, but I bet you've heard it. It goes like this. I think I shall never see a poem lovely as a tree. A tree whose hungry mouth is pressed against the earth's sweet flowing breast. A tree that looks at God all day and lifts her leafy arms to pray. A tree that may in summer wear a nest of robins in her hair. Upon whose bosom snow has lain, who intimately lives with the rain. Poems are made by fools like me, but only God can make a tree. Apologies to Alfred Joyce Kilmore, the author. Less poetic, perhaps, there's a recent book entitled The Hidden Life of Trees, and it claims that trees function more like a community. They communicate, they warn others of impending danger, and they share resources. My guest today is Noel Boyer. He's one of Springfield's best-known tree huggers, and he's also a nationally known arborist. And he's devoted his life to understanding trees and taking care of them here in Springfield. If you're interested in trees, I think you'll enjoy this interview from one of my favorite tree huggers.
11: I'll take that.
10: Noel, welcome to In Our Town.
11: Glad to be here, and I'm always happy to get in front of any audience and talk about how great trees are.
10: So let's start off just briefly. What's your background?
11: Well, my background is, if you ask most arborists, how did you get into arboriculture? About 90% of them are going to say we accidentally got here, and that includes me. I graduated from Missouri State, or SMSU, with a degree in psychology, and then I needed a J-O-B, man. And there wasn't a lot out there in the psychology world, and so I started dragging brush for a tree company here in town for $7 an hour, and that was in 1995, and here I am 31 years later and been doing this the entire time and made quite a lifetime of caring for trees in this town. It's been very rewarding.
10: So I mentioned this book, The Hidden Life of Trees. It advances some ideas that before I read the book, at least, I was unaware of, that trees communicate, they take care of each other, they warn of impending dangers. Do you buy into that, or are they kind of pushing those thoughts a little far, do you think?
11: No, I haven't read this book, so my apologies for not being, you know, well-versed on that. But the truth is that, is there communication between trees in a forest setting? Hell yeah, there is. Is it maybe as romantic as they make it sound in the book, wherever the trees are like have some kind of feeling and caring for each other? No, it's not like that. It is about survival, and trees have all kinds of systems for survival that they work through. Some of those survival instincts, trees know that they rely on other trees around them to keep the ecosystem of the soil right. And there's other trees that will actually poison the soil around them to keep their competitors away.
10: Yeah, fungus is a big deal with trees underground, isn't it?
11: It is, yeah. Mycorrhizae is a beneficial fungus that basically gloms on to the fine root hairs that trees have underground. It ends up being a symbiotic relationship because those little fine hair fungi, these mycorrhizal fungi, they help draw water in close to where the tree roots are absorbing it. And then they get the benefit of the tree, you know, providing a little bit of nutrient back. So this joint venture between underground fungi and trees is critical. I mean, and if you don't have that, if you have soils that are sterile of that, you're going to have some pretty pitiful trees.
10: A dummy like me probably needs to call somebody like you rather than just rush right in and plant something somewhere, not knowing there are a lot of interconnected aspects to the whole process.
11: I'm going to disagree with you on that. Like, if you want to plant a tree in your yard, as long as you're putting the right tree in the right place, have at it.
10: That's my whole point. I may not know the right tree in the right place.
11: Yeah. Well, and there's some easy ways to get past that, whether calling an arborist or whether it be getting online or whatever. But some of the biggest mistakes that are made is putting the wrong tree in the wrong place. And by that, I mean, I just came right before I came here from a lady who had planted 4 Colorado blue spruce in her yard. Colorado blue spruce belong in the mountains of Colorado, and they absolutely hate it here. I guarantee you that in 5 or 10 years, they're going to be dying from the ground up because of needle cast fungi, because it just is a tree that doesn't belong here. But other than that, once you get past the right species and understanding how big the tree is going to be, so you put it in the right place, you know, the other biggest mistake is just like not planting a tree because you're worried that you're not going to get it right. Hell, plant the tree, and even if you get 10 years out of it, let's enjoy that. I think that any time is a good time to plant a tree as long as you're trying to get it right.
10: Well, I'd like to talk a little bit about our forest canopy, if that's the right word, here, an urban area, what the forest looked like 150 years ago. For example, what is it? Isn't there a tree called shortleaf pine that was very prevalent here back in the 1800s? And what happened with all those?
11: You don't have to go very far east of here. You know, if you head down Highway 60 towards Kabul or West Plains or whatever, you'll start to see big, huge, thick stands of shortleaf pine. That's the only really native pine in Missouri. You can run down even to like the Branson area and see them in the hills and hollers down there. I don't see that many of them around Springfield in native territory. And I don't know whether it's because a lot of them have just been logged. You know, 100 years ago, there was 150 years ago, there was a lot of logging that went on here.
10: It's my understanding they were used for stick-built houses.
11: Sure. Definitely. Yeah, pine is super, super easy to sawmill up. You know, if you try to like sawmill oak logs and then you go sawmill a pine log, you'll see that you can mill a pine log in half the time of an oak log because it's just...
10: The Ozark Hills, and you see a lot of scrubby oaks and stuff like that. 150 years ago would have been a totally different experience.
11: I would imagine so. And there's still plenty of places here in the Ozarks where it's old growth that, you know, spots that haven't been logged. But here's the other truth is that, like, trees don't live forever. They only get to be, you know, just like a 70-year-old person is starting to maybe...
10: And I go easy here,
11: run,
10: buddy.
11: Run down. I'm not saying anything, but... You know, I'm sure that a 70-year-old person doesn't feel the same as they did when they were 25. And trees are the same way, you know. Different species have different lengths of life. We've got some 200-year-old trees here in Springfield documented. But most trees in this area don't live to be 200 years old. You know, if you're out in the mountains in California, there's some trees out there that are closing in on 1,000 years old. But not around here. It's too tough here in Missouri.
10: You wouldn't remember this because you're not as old as I am, but I can remember when I was 5 or 6 years old, being in the car with my folks driving down National, and there were those elms that created that big canopy, and I can still remember that. It was magnificent, you know?
11: Yep.
10: And of course, I guess it was a Dutch elm disease that wiped them out.
11: Yeah, and there's, believe it or not, there's still a few survivors there.
12: Always, you know, sir.
11: Believe it or not, there's some, we can go off in the weeds here on this because I can nerd out on tree stuff like this all day, but there's still, like if you go, let me get my bearings right here. Well, going from Sunshine and National, go west on Sunshine about a block. On the south side of the street there is an American elm that you and me and you could not reach around. And it's some of these elm trees have just had a natural resistance to the Dutch elm disease and survived it. And what's cool about that is now botanists, scientists have been going around and collecting seeds from those ones, sprouting them, cross-pollinating them, and they've got a new variety of American elm out now that is not susceptible to Dutch elm disease. So there's a chance of a regeneration of American elms, you know, there's with a little work behind the scenes, but you know, some of this stuff.
12: Well, I won't be around to see it, but
11: well, there's already some of them around town that it's been going on for 20 years.
12: Did you talk about that? I can just imagine you in your truck going out. You probably got all these trees around town that to you or seem like they're your friends. You know, this tree, and
11: you could not be more correct. Actually, whenever my friends come into town and we're driving, like we're going to the bar to have a beer and we're driving through the Roundtree neighborhood and I'm like, that tree is mine. That one's mine. That one's mine.
12: You know, I saved this one.
11: Yeah. And these people wanted to cut this tree down because it got storm damaged in one of these storms. And I talked them out of it. And that was 15 years ago. And look at this thing, you know, like
12: you got to take a lot of pride in that.
11: I claim trees all over this town as mine. You know?
12: Good for you. Coming around back just briefly to the Dutch elm disease. So all these big trees are gone, most of them at least. Let's talk a little bit about what replaced them and what was good and what was bad. What was the consequences for how this community reacted to losing all those trees?
11: There was, some of it is just like the natural cycles of nature, and we're going through it again right now with the, you know, we're really lucky in Springfield that our urban forest is only about 2% ash tree, because in the last 10 years, emerald ash borer has wiped out all the ash trees in this whole area. Well, almost nationwide now it's expanded, but if you go up to like Minneapolis, their urban forest is 35% ash trees, and it is tens and tens of millions of trees dead.
12: Oh, gee whiz.
11: Springfield is only 2% ash, and we've still got quite a few ash trees around town that we have been preserving. You know, you can actually do a preventative systemic insecticide treatment and keep them around, but it's a Band-Aid. You know, if you stop treating that tree every other year, then the borers will kill it. So it's not like a one and done. You have to stay after it. So there are some really high value ash trees still alive. What happens whenever you lose the bulk of a whole species like that is that—
12: Well, you diminish your biodiversity, right?
11: Well, you diminish diversity, but there's always going to, Mother Nature is always going to prop something back up in its place. What it means is if we used to have 5% of this city that was covered in American elms, it just means that all the other species in town take one step forward. And sometimes people think, now we can't use that species to plant anymore. We can't have American elms. We can't have autumn purple ash anymore. We can't have chestnut anymore because of chestnut blight. And
12: yeah, but I've got pushback here a little bit because you say nature's going to fill the vacuum. But frequently, it's some house builder that's just going to put something there that maybe isn't the right tree, right?
11: Well, that's probably more often than not.
12: Yeah.
11: Yeah, so the way that people decide what trees to plant around here is typically by they go to the nursery and walk around and they see what looks pretty to them.
12: Yeah.
11: And that's not always the best way to choose a tree. And I kind of wish that some of the nurseries around here would stop selling Colorado blue spruce. Why are they keep selling white birch, which belongs way up north of here? And there's some other species that you can find in any nursery around here that just don't work. That hurts our diversity too in this town to have people investing in and planting trees that really don't have any long-term chance of making it.
12: You know, when I talk to somebody who doesn't know much about trees, and I would include myself in that group, one of the topics that comes up is Bradford pears. So what's the deal? You know, it was popular, and now everybody hates the darn things.
11: It was a genetically engineered tree back in the 50s, and it was supposed to be, at the time they even called it, this is the perfect urban tree, because it grows with a perfect shape, it has the pretty flowers in the spring. There's a lot right about a Bradford pear. What they weren't counting on whenever they, you know, genetically engineered this whole family of calorie pears, which is You know, Bradford Pear is one of them, but there's also like Aristocrat and Chanticleer and Cleveland and Capitol. And there's, so there's this whole family of these calorie pears that were custom designed, you know, genetically cross-pollinated, whatever. What they weren't counting on was the tree's ability to like go invasive. And I don't know if you've ever just like happened to be driving on, I can tell you 10 places, but like 14 highway between Nixa and Ozark. There is field after field after field that has been completely run over by calorie pear.
12: Oh, no kidding. And I didn't know that.
11: They are ultra invasive. Every time the wind blows here in town for a week, we go pick up Bradford pears off of people's cars and yards and houses. They're pathetically weak. They are structurally unsound. And the worst part is that they're so invasive.
12: So I remember I was on city council back in 2007. On my birthday, January 12th, we had the big ice storm. Gosh, a couple hundred thousand people were out of power for a while. Mm-hmm. Some people, it was almost 3 weeks before they got their power back. You know, it's mostly because the power lines were down because the limbs fallen on the power lines. So then there was this movement, and it was extremely expensive for the utility to do the repairs. So the community started talking about, the utility said, we've got to cut these trees back off of the power lines. That was something that was very controversial here, you know, Tree City USA and all that. Where do you come down on that issue?
11: We all enjoy having our power on. And before that ice storm happened, the clearances that city utility, and this is my understanding, so don't take this as gospel, but before that happened in 07, city utilities was doing like 10 feet clearance from the sides of the high voltage power lines, but they have still had an allowance for overhang over the wires.
12: Uh-huh.
11: And so after the 07 ice storm, they changed their spec to say, like, we're going back 10 feet from this high voltage wire and we're going straight to the sky from there. We're not going to have anything hanging over these wires anymore. And of course, there's always going to be some exceptions to that. You know, some of the...
12: Can you imagine being a poor guy out there that's cutting the trees back and having to deal with Mrs. Jones?
11: It is not a fun job. There's been some, I don't know about here in Springfield, but there's been assaults and people get arrested for pointing guns at these poor tree crews that are just trying to do their job, yeah. You know, and the city does
12: have... Very emotional.
11: The utility has, yeah, people get emotional about their trees. So now to back up one step on this whole story, the real way to keep from having that kind of outage again is to go right back to the right tree, right place thing, because as residents of this town are making a lot of mistakes, planting trees that are going to get way too big to be that close to the wires, and it's like this cute little tree that you put in the ground is 6 feet tall without the thought of like 25 years from now, city utilities is going to have to absolutely butcher the hell out of this tree just to keep it out of the wires. So there's an awful lot of work that CU has to do, and then that even me as a private, you know, provider has to do to just to keep misplanted trees away from the infrastructure.
12: Quickly, because I want to cover several subjects with you. What should we be planting on those right-of-ways?
11: There's plenty of small trees that you can plant that aren't going to get up into those primaries. And, you know, the city will provide you a list of those, but some of the great ones around here is there's some viburnum bushes that get to be 12, 15 foot tall. You can trim them to whatever form you want. They're beautiful. Redbud trees, you know, if you've got some shade, you can put some dogwoods in. If you've got, there's a lot of things that you can put underneath or close to power wires that are pretty safe that you're not going to have to worry about them getting up into the wires.
12: I've wondered, because I've seen some of those magnificent trees that were just shaved on one side to get them away from the power lines. Can a tree survive that?
11: Oh, yeah. They do it all the time. And, you know, I get a lot of questions about this, of course, because people are like, hey, I'm worried city utilities had to trim the side back away from the wires, and now the tree isn't balanced.
12: It's lopsided, yeah.
11: The tree's lopsided. I guess the best way that I could explain it to most people is that, like, hey, you know, you're in a car wreck and you lose your left arm. Does it make sense to cut off your perfectly good right arm just so that you're balanced? Not at all. You know, these trees have good, strong limbs that are going the other way, and having these limbs trimmed off of this side of the tree doesn't affect the strength or balance of those limbs over there. So it's okay. Trees don't, it's not necessary for a tree to be symmetrical. It's not necessary for them to have balance. It's just obviously side pruning trees away from the wires is not ideal. But if we're going to keep our power on, it's got to happen.
12: And, fair enough. So are there still any, a lot of trees were damaged back in 07. Are there still any negative effects that we're experiencing today from that? Or are we fully recovered?
11: No, I would never say fully recovered, but I'll tell you, I'm sure you drove around town in 07 and looked at the bomb that went off and you were like, this is never going to be the same.
12: Yeah.
11: And here we are, you know, but 20 years
12: Maple
11: later.
12: Maple Park Cemetery? My
11: devastation.
12: Goodness.
11: Yeah. Yeah. Devastation. And a lot of trees did get removed and a lot of trees did suffer greatly. And there are still trees that we work on, you know, now 20 years later that still have like cavities and wounds from wherever a whole top broke out. We cut the broken stuff out of it, and now there's a structural defect there. So are we fully recovered? No, probably never will be until we get to the next generation of trees. But at some point in the next generation trees, Mother Nature's still going to do something to it. Like, we have annual storms here and occasional tornadoes and ice storms, and trees are resilient. Like, it's just really hard to believe, seeing what we saw in 07, to drive around town now and just see all of these big, beautiful trees all over town. It's amazing.
12: What's the old saying? The best time to plant a tree is 20 years ago.
11: For sure.
12: The
11: second best time is today.
12: Yeah. Thank you for adding that. Just an average homeowner like me, what are the biggest mistakes you see them doing when they're planting trees?
11: Planting trees is wrong tree, wrong place. That's the biggest mistake by far. They haven't done their research on how big is this tree going to get. They haven't done the research on, does this tree need to be in the sun or can it work here in the shade? They just haven't really looked to find out that this crab apple is going to drop stinky fruit all over their back patio, you know, stuff like that. But then there's a whole different realm when it comes to like maintaining the trees after they've been planted. There's a lot of misconceptions. People love to call us out and say, hey, this tree just needs, you know, trim back. It needs a haircut. It's too big. It's not the right shape. With very few exceptions, cutting on a tree does not make it healthier. Matter of fact, every time that we make a cut on a tree, we are creating a wound that now that tree has to try to heal over to cover with new bark. Of course, if we were out walking through the middle of the forest, you would not ever think about like cutting limbs off the trees to try to keep your forest happy. It's just being a forest out there. The bad part is that we live in town and we've got trees that hang over your house, hang over your power lines, that threaten pedestrian areas. We've got trees that rub the shingles off your roof or whatever it is. And so if we're trying to make it where trees and people can coexist in the same space like we are here in the city, then cutting on trees is necessary. But
12: you got to know how to do it, right?
11: You got to do it judiciously. You know, you got to think about what the goal. You can't just go and just start cutting limbs off of a tree anywhere you feel like cutting it back to. There's the right time of the year for, like, we don't trim oak trees at all during the summertime.
12: I didn't know there's a season to it as well.
11: Yeah, there's a season to with oaks and American elms. And whenever we do cut, we never, ever take more than 20 or 25% of the foliage away. And whenever you cut a limb off, you don't just cut it off wherever. There's the right place to cut it. So there's all these little things. And for a general homeowner, you can probably do a quick tutorial online and get through the ability to do some small stuff around your yard. But man, if you've got a big, valuable tree, I don't know why you wouldn't at least call some certified arborist to come over and make recommendations and assess, like, what does this tree need? What does it want? And who should do it?
12: So let's talk about mulch. I hear a lot of talk about it. People think they're doing a good thing, but in many cases, they can probably do more damage than they can good. What's the elevator version of how to mulch your trees?
11: Mulch is great for trees, applied correctly. If you don't have mulch around your trees, most likely you've got grass or whatever growing all the way up, right up to the trunk of the tree. Well, grass sucks up an enormous amount of water and nutrient out of that top layer of soil. So when you look at trees out in a forest, they've got this whole bed of leaves and rotting sticks and wood and like everything that's adding nutrient to the soil. When you look at your yard, at your house, you've got a tree that's growing out of grass. There is no regeneration of nutrient going into the soil. The grass is taking a ton of the water. It's taking a ton of the nutrient, so the tree is really having to like set in deep and look for water and nutrients because of all the turf. You got this competition. So if you put mulch around your tree, you're at least knocking down a little bit of that competition. The mulch is going to start to break down and add some nutrient value to the soil. There's a little bit of insulation factor and water holding factor, but the critical part is you don't pile mulch up onto the trunk of the tree like a volcano, or like the part of the trunk of the tree that's above ground is only meant to be above ground. And so whenever you bury that in mulch, you can cause decay. You can cause epicormic roots to pop out into that mulch and start circling and circling and circling. And the next thing you know, you have girdling roots around your tree that start to penetrate into the bark. So applied properly, mulch is
12: so
11: great.
12: So it should be kind of like a donut.
11: Like a donut or even flat. You can't pile the mulch up onto the trunk of the tree. And you go through some of our strip malls and commercial businesses around town, and they have a company that comes in and applies 3 inches of new mulch every year, and the mulch just keeps going higher and higher and up the trunk. And then the roots start circling around in that, and 5 years down the road, the tree's dead. It's been girdled by its own roots.
12: Can you fix it ever, or is it kind of?
11: There's methods. We have an air spade.
12: What's that mean? Tell us about that.
11: It's a big diesel compressor with a hose and a gun that shoots a really sharp stream of air, and you can bust all of that stuff up with this air spade, get it all pulled away from the tree, carefully prune any roots that are girdling away from it, remulch it, fix it, and move on. And there's ways that we can fix that.
12: So let's talk briefly about Springfield neighborhoods. Are there any neighborhoods in our community that the trees aren't doing well in?
11: Oh, yeah. I'm pretty worried about Southern Hills right now. Southern Hills was very, very heavily planted in pin oaks back in the 50s to 70s. And now these are all, 50, 60, 70-year-old trees, and they're big. And we've got an awful lot of bacterial leaf scorch. We've got hypoxylin canker. We've got a couple of pretty significant problems that's walking through these older neighborhoods that have these old trees. And a tree that is being stressed out, whether by climate, whether by storms, whether by poor soil, whatever, but a stressed out tree has far less ability to fight back or to protect itself from these invasions from pests or fungal diseases or whatever. And so some of these old trees that have seen some stress are really starting to, I'm worried that we're going to have a lot of big, big pin oak removals in Southern Hills over the next 5 to 10 years. It's getting a little scary over there.
12: Just talk about that briefly. So I've got a house, I don't, but assume I have a house out in Southern Hills with a big pin oak that's getting towards the end of life. What should I do? Should I be planting something now or just wait till it's time to take it out?
11: I would say first start is have it assessed. Get a certified arborist to assess it. Are there any indications that, and a good arborist will be able to tell you. I see what looks to me like could be bacterial leaf scorch. The leaves are falling off the tree in the middle of the summer. They have brown around the margins, and we can even send that off to lab and find out. If it's just getting started, again, there are injections that you can do that doesn't necessarily cure the tree, but can buy years and years and years of time. So having somebody just look at it and be ahead of the game instead of waiting till holy hell, that my tree was fine last year and now it's July and all the leaves just fell off, which is happening in Southern Hills.
12: So one of the takeaways I'm getting from our conversation today is be proactive.
11: Be proactive, yeah. Don't wait until it's too late, because there's some things that it doesn't matter. If a sugar maple gets verticillium wilt or a American elm gets Dutch elm disease, it's probably going to be too late. But there's a lot of things that if we catch them early, we can actually get it.
12: I had this lovely hard maple tree in our yard at our old house. Big storm came through and took off the top of it. And I thought, hell, let's just cap the darn thing. It's such a gorgeous tree. And I couldn't talk anybody into it. They said, you just have to take it out. Why is it you guys feel so strongly about topping these trees like that?
11: Well, topping used to be a common practice back in the day. Everybody was like, this tree is too tall, it's too big, it's too scary, so just go up there and cut it in half. And whenever you do, you top it down and the whole thing just bushes out real thick and it's got a perfect round shape and all that. And at first glance, you're like, hey, that actually really worked. But what is really happening there is every one of those topping cuts, you're trading one good, strong, solid limb for about 10 weak, crappy, sprouting limbs that are poorly attached. And right where that topping cut was made, you're going to have a cavity rotting right down into the main stem of that tree. So while, you know, the things that sound good, like, oh, the tree is smaller, it's bushier, it's thicker, it's round in shape or whatever, all that sounds good to a lot of people. And that's why people, some people even still do that. But arborists.
12: You guys refuse to do it.
11: Oh, hell no, we're not doing it. You know, and we get asked to do it all the time. And we have to just say our reputation is far more valuable than your money on this project. We just can't afford to have that kind of a ding on our reputation. We have been preaching that we're the professionals here. And so you can find somebody to do it, but it ain't going to be us.
12: I get it.
11: It really completely ruins them structurally. It just messes with it. Basically, we can't do it in good conscience because what we do, we know that we're creating a more dangerous situation, a bigger hazard for them in the future. And I can't feel good about that.
12: Fair enough. Noel, I've taken up a good bit of your time, but before we wind it up, is there anything I forgot to ask you'd like to tell our listeners?
11: I think the last thing that we didn't cover is that you can tell hopefully by my enthusiasm for trees, but like trees are what make Springfield the city that it is. Imagine this place. It would be a hellhole without this urban forest that we have. And it is proven by thousands and thousands of studies and data sets that say trees not only make a city look beautiful, but what they give us in clean air and in cooling temperatures and in stormwater reduction and, believe it or not, in psychological happiness and lowered crime rates, like all of that is statistical. You can prove that trees, people that live in trees are happier people. There's less crime, and we spend a hell of a lot less money on infrastructure for stormwater, heating and cooling and all of that. Like, trees are immensely valuable, and any city that doesn't recognize that is surely missing the boat.
12: Well, I think that's a great way to wind this up. I want to thank you for being my guest today on In Our Town.
11: Well, thanks for having me. I'm always glad to do it.
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0: 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That was Gunilla van Barr and the Stockholm Chamber Orchestra.
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2: 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I'm Jess Belisle. 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Coming up at 1, we'll have Here and Now, and then at 3 on the next Fresh Air, two-time National Book Award-winning writer Jesmyn Ward discusses her new collection of essays called On Witness and Respair. The book explores motherhood, Mississippi, and the sudden deaths of her brother, her partner, and her grandmother. 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
0: Day. Beethoven's Third Symphony is one of his longest, and it was a bit much for some early listeners. One critic wrote that in this tremendously expanded, daring, and wild fantasia, there was no lack of startling and beautiful passages in which the energetic and talented composer must be recognized, but then said the symphony lost itself in lawlessness. Here is the opening movement with John Eliot Gardner and the Revolutionary and Romantic Orchestra from Beethoven's Eroica Symphony.

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0: The opening movement from Beethoven's Eroica Symphony No. 3 with the Revolutionary and Romantic Orchestra, led by John Elliott Gardner.
1: It's a minute before 1 o'clock, and this is KSMU Springfield 91.1, KSMS Point Lookout Branson 90.5, and KSMW West Plains at 90.3, with translators K204 FX Mountain Grove 88.7 and K279 AD Neosho at 103.7. I'm Jess Belisle. Here and Now from NPR and WBUR is coming up next. We'll hear about how the Trump administration announced a new Justice Department fund of more than $1.7 billion to compensate people it says were harmed by weaponization under the Biden administration. Critics call it a political slush fund that could benefit Trump allies, including January 6 defendants. Plus, Alaska has some of the slowest internet service in the country, but it's not for a lack of investment. In the past decade, the federal

0: Whether we're reporting from the front lines of change or shedding light on what it all means, wherever Morning Edition goes, you go too. 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
1: 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Taking a look at the weather this week, we've got a high near 80 today with rain and a chance for storms this afternoon. Tonight, more rain with a low in the mid-50s and the chance of storms persisting through the evening. Tomorrow, it looks like rain will possibly clear up by the afternoon, and it'll be cooler with a high around 68. Wednesday night, mostly cloudy and a low around 55. And we have a good chance of rain showers and possible storms persisting through the week and maybe into the weekend. 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
4: I'm Indira Lakshmanan. It's Here and Now. Coming up, Elon Musk is vowing to appeal after losing a lawsuit against Sam Altman and the creators of ChatGPT. What does it mean for the future of AI? Kara Swisher weighs in.

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1: I'm Indira Lakshmanan. Do you plug in your headphones and tune out the people on your morning commute? University of Chicago Business School professor Nick Epley says we should all be a little more social instead.
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3: 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This is Ozarks Public Radio. It's a minute before 3 o'clock. You've been listening to Here and Now. Up next, Fresh Air with Terry Gross. Well, high temperature today near 80 with rain and a chance for storms this afternoon. Tonight, more rain with a low in the mid-50s, a chance of storm persisting through the evening. And tomorrow, it looks like rain will possibly clear up by the afternoon and it'll be cooler with a high around 68. Tomorrow night, mostly cloudy with a low in the mid-50s. And it looks like the rain will continue on and off through the week and into the weekend. So stay dry out there, friends. 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
4: From WHYY in Philadelphia, this is Fresh Air. I'm Tanya Mosley. Today, writer Jessamyn Ward. She's a two-time National Book Award winner, a MacArthur Fellow, and the author of Salvage the Bones and the memoir Men We Read. Her new book, On Witness and Despair, is a collection of nonfiction essays written over 17 years from her home in rural Mississippi. She's known for writing about grief, the daily beats of loss after the deaths of friends and family members, including her brother and partner. Jessamyn Ward notes the timing of her book with the rolling back of civil rights protections in the United States.
5: There are powerful actors everywhere who do not have my best interests or, you know, people who are like me, our best interests at heart. And what I can do in order to push back against that is I can return to the word.
4: And jazz critic Martin Johnson reviews a new album from cellist and composer Tamika Reed. First News.
6: 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This is the busiest

0: primary election day of the 2026 midterm so far. NPR's Domenico Montanaro is following races where voters across several time zones are deciding key contests up and down the ballot.
1: There's six states that are voting, from Pennsylvania to the south in Kentucky, Alabama, and Georgia, to out west in Oregon and Idaho. We're really heading into the heat of primary season here. The race I've got my closest eye on tonight is in Kentucky, a congressional race where Republican Thomas Massey is in a fight for his political life because of his high-profile disagreements with President Trump, especially and including wanting those Epstein files released.
0: NPR's Domenico Montanaro reporting. Acting Attorney General Todd Blanche went to Capitol Hill today in testimony before Senate lawmakers. He defended a nearly $1.8 billion fund created to compensate people affected by what President Trump calls the weaponization of the Justice Department under the Biden administration. Here's NPR's Ryan Lucas.
2: The Justice Department announced the nearly $1.8 billion fund as part of a settlement agreement with President Trump, who in return dropped his lawsuit against the IRS. The department says it will consider claims from people who were victims of weaponization and lawfare. Democratic senators slammed the settlement as a slush fund. Here's Washington Democrat Patty Murray.
3: This is corruption that has never been more blatant or more bright sped. What is happening is you write the check, Trump and his cronies cash it, American taxpayers who are already being whacked with high prices are going to foot the bill.
2: Blanche defended the arrangement and said Democrats and Republicans could submit claims. He also didn't rule out that January 6th Capitol rioters could be eligible to receive payments. Ryan Lucas, NPR News, Washington.
0: The three men killed in yesterday's attack on a mosque in San Diego are being remembered today as heroes for helping save worshipers as two young people opened fire. Imam Taha Hassan, the director of the Islamic Center of San Diego.
4: We are used to receiving hate mails, hate messages, people driving by and cursing and all that stuff. But such horrible crime. We have never expected this.
0: The FBI's special agent in charge, Mark Ramilly, described materials found in the vehicle where the 17 and 18-year-old suspected shooters were later found dead of apparently self-inflicted gunshot wounds.
5: Writings and various ideologies outlining religious and racial beliefs of how the world they envisioned should look. These subjects did not discriminate on who they hated.
0: He says authorities also carried out three search warrants at residences, two of which turned up large amounts of firearms. From Washington, this is NPR News. Home Depot, widely viewed as a barometer for consumer spending nationwide, is reporting somewhat better than expected financial results. Here's NPR's Scott Horsley.
6: Home Depot's sales were up in the most recent quarter, and while profits were down, they fell less than forecasters had expected. The sluggish housing market has been a drag on home improvement centers. Home Depot is one of several major retailers investors are watching this week as they try to take the temperature of the U.S. consumer. Gasoline prices are inching up again as we approach the Memorial Day weekend, which traditionally marks the beginning of the summer driving season. AAA says the average price of regular gas is $4.53 a gallon. Crude oil prices have fallen slightly, but are still above $100 a barrel. Scott Horsley, NPR News, Washington.
0: Britain's Prince William plans to sell a fifth of the Duchy of Cornwall estate in the next decade and use the money to address climate change and build housing. More from NPR's Jeff Brady.
7: The Duchy of Cornwall is managed by the eldest son of the monarch and has property holdings valued at $1.3 billion. Prince William's plans were revealed in a Times of London interview with the Duchy's chief executive. The Duchy's 2032 net zero goal is nearly two decades ahead of a similar goal in the Paris Climate Agreement. Scientists say that's necessary to avoid the worst consequences of a hotter climate. The plans include building renewable energy and switching from fossil fuels to cleaner electricity. The royal family is under pressure to reveal more about its finances and provide more value for taxpayers. Jeff Brady, NPR News.
0: The Dow has closed down more than 300 points. 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
10: This is Fresh Air. I'm Tanya Mosley. There's a small town in coastal Mississippi called DeLisle. Mostly Black, a few thousand people. Most of them have lived there for generations. My guest today, writer Jessamyn Ward, was raised there, and her family has been there for more than 100 years. And for the last two decades, she's been writing about it. Her new book is a collection of 22 nonfiction essays that Ward wrote over 17 years. She wrote the first one in 2008, 3 years after Hurricane Katrina took her grandmother's house. She wrote the last one in 2025, sitting with the loss of her brother and her partner and her grandmother, going back to the music she had grown up on, because as she writes, it was the only place that still felt like home. Ward is the first woman and the first Black American to win the National Book Award for Fiction twice, for her novels Salvage the Bones and Sing, Unburied Sing. She is also a MacArthur Fellow. The title of the essay collection is called On Witness and Respair, which is also the title of her 2020 Vanity Fair essay about the death of her spouse and the father of her children. Respair is an English word that was nearly obsolete for 100 years. It means the recovery of hope after despair. Jessamyn Ward, welcome back to Fresh Air.
11: It's good to be here. Thank you for having me.
10: Respair, that old word that is the definition being fresh hope after despair. The reader never sees it inside, and I'd love to know for you to talk to me about that word, respair, a word that's from really the 1500s. How did you even find that word to be able to articulate the bigger thing that you wanted to say?
11: I discovered the word in 2020, like during 2020, that year. You know, and I had just lost my partner, the father of my children. I just lost him in January of that year. You know, the pandemic began. We were, you know, sequestered from each other. I was unfortunately spending a lot of unhealthy time on Twitter, but it was serving a purpose, right, at the time, because, you know, we were also isolated. And back then, Twitter was one of those places, you know, as a social media app that we can go to where we could find a sense of community, a sense of togetherness, a sense of connection. You know, one of the reasons that I spent so much time on Twitter was because I was using Twitter as a tool to discover new writers. And so I was following a poet, and this poet was talking about how they had discovered the word respair and that they were sort of spending their time sort of meditating on it in this sort of terrible, really difficult moment, right? When so many of us, you know, no matter where we were in the world, we were dealing with, you know, the trauma of the pandemic, right? And of seeing the world remade into, you know, something that was very unfamiliar and scary. And a lot of us, I think, you know, were feeling uncertainty. And I definitely think that a lot of us were feeling a strong sense of despair, you know? And so this poet was sort of talking about how they discovered this word and they were holding it close to them and they would sort of return to it. And I was so struck by that idea, right, that there was a word that existed that was the opposite of despair.
10: Before I even say this, I want to offer my condolences on the loss of your beloved, as you call him, you describe him in this essay. But I also was really struck by you finding this word at a time that was dark for a lot of people, but it was especially dark because you had literally just lost your beloved right before we went into lockdown. So you were living at home with your children, grieving together. Can you take me just a little bit to that moment and the things that you were doing to try to find your way as you are really sitting in your grief in isolation.
11: Yeah, I mean, when my beloved died, I knew that in my experience, the next 2 years would be just a, you know, that I would be mired in the, you know, the terrible muck of grief, right? That I would be, that I would sort of struggle with it, that time would escape me, that I would, you know, wrestle with that, that constant pain and longing and loss. And because I'd had the experience of losing, you know, my brother, my sibling, you know, in my early 20s, yes. when he was 19. And so I knew that especially like for me, that those first 2 years would be difficult. But I think having to navigate my grief during the pandemic, when, I don't know, when the world that I thought that I knew and that I had planned my life around suddenly did not exist anymore. You know, one world ended. And you know, I've always been, sort of struggled, I think, with depression, with despair, even before my brother died. But right before my partner died, I'd reached this point in my life where, and probably in large part because I was, you know, sort of successful in my vocation, you know, as far as like the outside markers go, right? Mm-hmm. I'd published, had been honored in various ways, and so there was a part of me right before my partner died that was actually, you know, optimistic in a way, right? That believed that I would continue to, you know, to do the work and to, you know, build my little family and nurture my little family, and that things would continue to get better.
10: It's a powerful thing to let yourself be optimistic after experiencing loss in a way, because you experienced the loss of your brother, but before that you had lost friends and other relatives and a fair amount of loss that might be more than the average person might experience. And there's an anticipatory grief that kind of lives with that, right? Where you don't quite let yourself feel wholly optimistic.
11: Yeah.
10: And so this moment, this catastrophic thing that happens with your spouse dying, to step out of that optimism, is that what happened? Or tell me how that, what happened?
11: I didn't step out of it. I feel like I just fell, right? I plummeted out of it. And I think that is something that I still struggle with to this day, right? Like losing my partner like that on top of all of the other, you know, sort of losses that I experienced and that I have to live with, I didn't believe in, I was no longer optimistic. And a part of me, a very dark part of me, just felt like, you know, what is this for, right? Like, is this just a senseless slide to the grave? Like, that's so dark. Mm-hmm. But that's what I felt like in those, you know, in those 2 years.
10: Especially with having children in the house.
11: Right, right. I mean, that was one of the more difficult sort of aspects of losing my partner, right? Because I had navigated life as a, you know, a sister who'd lost her brother, you know, a friend who's lost friends, a cousin who's lost cousins, right? You know, as a granddaughter and a great-granddaughter who'd lost, you know, grandparents and great-grandparents. But I hadn't I still have, both of my parents are still alive, right? And I was sort of dimly aware that that kind of loss would reverberate through my children's lives. And I didn't, you know, as I was like wrestling with my own grief, right? Here I have to, even though I feel completely devastated, right? And dark, yet I still have to remain present and try to, I don't know, to help my children to believe that, I don't know, that that life isn't all darkness.
10: Let's take a short break. But first, if you're having thoughts of suicide, help is available by calling or texting 988. That's the National Suicide and Crisis Lifeline. Again, that number to call or text is 988. My guest is author Jessamyn Ward. Her new essay collection is titled On Witness and Despair. We'll continue our conversation after a short break. 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
10: This is Fresh Air, and today I'm talking with award-winning author Jessamyn Ward. Her new essay collection, On Witness and Despair, is a collection of 22 essays about grief, motherhood, the people she has lost, and the home that she keeps coming back to. There's a moment in this essay, Witness and Despair, where, I guess lack of a better term, the dam breaks for you. You know, you're in the midst of COVID, and so to remind everyone, we're all at home sequestered, and you turn on the TV and you see the crowds of people protesting over George Floyd's death. Can you take me to those feelings you saw watching the people out there protesting all over the world, and what you were witnessing in that moment that almost like it just completely overwhelmed you with emotion?
11: Yeah, I mean, you know, so at that time, right, as I'm, you know, experiencing that first, like, terrible wave of grief, and I am also very aware of, I don't know, of my history, my family's history, my community's history, you know, what it meant to grow up. And to grow up Black in Mississippi, to be a Black Mississippian, to be a, you know, a Black Southerner. And so one of the sort of motivations for me in pursuing writing was this idea that I would push back against our erasure, or what I understood as our erasure, right? And you know, that was something that was like very clear for me, especially you know, like after my brother died,
10: that was part of your purpose, right
11: mm-hmm. was to say, you know, like, no, like, we're here, we you know, we live, we love, you know, because I don't know, because especially, like, you know, in my brother's case, it just felt like he was erased, right? I mean, by the legal system, who didn't hold the person who killed him responsible for his murder.
10: Right. So to let the audience who doesn't know, your brother died by a drunk driver in a car accident, and the person who was responsible for his death really did not receive the punishment that you believe that he should have.
11: Right. Well, he wasn't charged with my brother's death at all. He was charged with leaving the scene of an accident. Mm-hmm. And that's it. That's what he received, you know, time, 5 years for, and was ordered to pay some restitution. And and that's it, right? And so, and that felt like extreme erasure to me, I think, and only definitely cemented my understanding of what it meant to be a, you know, a Black person in the South, right? To face the erasure of our humanity again and again and again and again. You know, so this is the context that I was coming to the summer of 2020 with. And, you know, and I felt like in my lifetime, you know, I was born in 1977, I'd never witnessed a movement or a collection, right, of people coming together, of them, you know, sort of bearing witness to that systemic erasure and then standing up and pushing back against it, right? Like, mm-hmm. I think that definitely happened, you know, during the, in the civil rights movement and then in the 70s, right, with the Black Power movement, but I'd never seen it. I'd never witnessed it. And so it was, I think, shocking for me to see, you know, to see people who were not Black and, you know, who were not Southern and who, you know, were, you know, people from all, from, you know, all kinds of people, right, who had nothing in common with George Floyd, but people suddenly, like, sitting with that history, sitting with that fact, sitting with that erasure and saying, we see you.
12: Yeah, that was a very overwhelming experience for you, for maybe the Black American who has really lived in this country, always having to prove and show and say this is real. And so people are actually saying this is real. We see it. We are standing out and we are standing as witnesses.
11: Right.
12: And that part of that essay was really powerful to me because now we're in this moment. And I wonder, how do you hold the truth now that the grieving we saw as collective action in a way has turned against itself and kind of helped trigger and create this massive campaign to end civil rights?
11: Right. You know, it's, this is difficult for me to talk about because I haven't, you know, on the day that the Tennessee legislature was erasing the seat, you know, the one seat that was occupied by a Black congressperson in Memphis.
12: Mm-hmm.
11: It was so difficult. I found myself crying. And I wasn't the only one, right, who felt this sense of loss and this felt this sense of, you know, devastation to know that, you know, that you know, so many people who fought, you know, for this legislation and for, you know, for these rights, like, you know, with a vote, like they were, that work was undone, unraveled, and
12: mm-hmm.
11: I don't know. It's difficult for me to navigate, and
12: I can almost hear your thoughts as you're trying to find them. Because, like, when you're sitting there and you're watching all these people, it's like you had just lost your spouse and dove deep into a depression and despair after losing him, after being so optimistic. And then there's this other moment of optimism.
11: Right.
12: And is it now another well of despair? Or are we in rest, you know?
11: I don't know. I in the past year and a half, I continued to return to the work. But then that's what I've done my entire life, right? So mm-hmm. when I lost my brother, I did that. Losing my brother was actually one of the things that made me commit to pursuing this, right? To writing. And then, you know, after Hurricane Katrina, when I was in another moment, I think, where I thought about quitting, right? I returned to the writing, right? And to what I think, like the good that I think that the writing is accomplishing in the world, right? And then after my partner died, again, like I almost quit, and then I returned to the writing. And I feel that way. I feel that very strongly now, right? That, you know, because so much about what is happening right now feels, just as it did, you know, in 2020, it feels like it's outside of my control, right? There mm-hmm. are powerful actors everywhere who do not have my best interests, or, you know, people who are like me, our best interests at heart. And what I can do in order to push back against that is I can return to the word. And believe in the power of storytelling, and believe that storytelling leads us to empathy and leads us to connection, and that is a good thing. And then I can just sit down every day and do the work. I've worked harder in the past, you know, year and a half than I've worked in a long time.
13: Our guest today is award-winning author Jessamyn Ward. We'll be right back after a short break. I'm Tanya Mosley, and this is Fresh Air.

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2: This is Fresh Air, and today I'm talking with award-winning author Jesmyn Ward. Her new essay collection, On Witness and Respair, is a collection of 22 essays about grief, motherhood, the people she has lost, and the home that she keeps coming back to. Your parents had this same relationship with Mississippi that you do. They, I find this fascinating. They left and then they came back. And Mississippi is such a... The state has hurt your family for generations, and every generation has gone back. What is it about Mississippi that pulls you home?
3: You know, we've had conversations about Mississippi and about California. And, you know, my mom, she really, you know, like, my mom won't leave, I think, in part for the reason that me and my sisters, I think, struggle with leaving because it was the last place that we knew our brother, right? And that she knew her son. And so I think that that makes it really difficult, right, for us to, to live in another place, right, away from this place where, you know, where this is the last place that he was alive. But my mom has also said that if she could do it over again, that she would not have returned to Mississippi when we moved back when I was three, and she was pregnant with my younger brother, right, who's her second child. You know, that she would have stayed in California. My mother, she really loved it there in the Bay Area. You know, I think she felt a sense of sort of freedom, a lifting of that weight, right?
2: There's also the possibility of another story, you know, especially with your brother.
3: Right. Like, you know, and I'm pretty sure she thinks about that too, right? Like, would he have lived past 19? What would his life, you know, look like now? Would she have been able to create sort of more opportunities and different choices for him if we would have remained in the Bay Area? I don't know. So I chose to return because I, you know, this is the place that inspires me. This is the, you know, these are the people, right? The community, my family, my extended family, like they inspire my work and inform the stories, you know, that I tell. And so I wanted to be in that place and to see if I could create in that place. And then also I felt like working as a writer and living as a writer in Mississippi would keep me honest because I'm living around the people who I'm writing about. So it's more difficult for me to, you know, for me to gloss over the details and for me to, you know, make the story easy and for me to, you know, like I think if I were farther away and more disconnected from that, my family and my community in this place, that, you know, that you know, that it might make it easier, right, for me to begin to gloss over the facts, you know, of what life is like for the people who I love.
2: The closing essay in this book, it's called You Tell Your Story, You Survive. Mm-hmm. And you first delivered this as a lecture in 2019. You give a name to a verb that you've been reaching for, kind of. I feel like you've been reaching for it. Salvage. Mm-hmm. And The word is from your National Book Award-winning novel, Salvage the Bones, and you write a very particular and interesting reason why you love that word. Can you read a little bit of why?
3: Sure. When I settled on the title for Salvage the Bones, one of the reasons I was so invested in using the word salvage is because it is so close phonetically to the word savage. At home, young people in my community have redefined the word, have stripped it of its racist meaning, and instead recast it. They call themselves savages and declare that they are resourceful. They call themselves savages and declare that they have the courage necessary to fight the systems that seek to devalue them. And not only will they survive, they will thrive in spite of it.
2: Wow, that connection. You and words, you know, you're finding these connections here between salvage and savage, which is also a word that has been sort of taken and owned in a pretty powerful way as well.
3: Mm-hmm. Yeah. I mean, I feel like them sort of remaking and using the word savage just says something about their resilience. It says something about their scrappiness. It, you know, really all of it, right? I mean, you know, because one of the things that I hold on to and that I attempt to return to throughout my life is this understanding that we have survived what we have, right, through generations because we are scrappy, right? Because we are resilient, because we embrace hope, because we hold on to the belief that life is worth living, it is worth fighting for, that we can work our way to a better tomorrow. You know, I see that in their reclamation of that word, right? It's just like the latest iteration of it to me.
2: Mm-hmm. Mm-hmm. Jesmyn Ward, thank you so much.
3: Thank you.
2: Jesmyn Ward's new essay collection is called On Witness and Respair. Coming up, jazz critic Martin Johnson reviews a new album from cellist and composer Tamika Reid. This is Fresh Air.
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2: This is Fresh Air. Cellist and composer Tamika Reid has a distinctive sound, both as a player and a writer. Jazz critic Martin Johnson says her instrument is uncommon in jazz, though no longer rare. Reid, who won a MacArthur in 2022, has two new recordings out, one as a side woman to pianist Greg Taborn, also a MacArthur winner, and another with her longstanding quartet. Martin says her music often has a bounce to it, as if her cello can exaggerate and accelerate the sound of a walking bass. But the bounce, he says, is only the beginning.

Reed first recorded with this band 11 years ago, and the rapport and instrumentation allows them exceptional range. That's 2019 MacArthur scholar Mary Halverson on guitar, drummer Toma Fujiwara, and bassist Jason Rebke. At times they sound like a string trio with a perceptive percussionist, and at others they have an austere intensity of a chamber ensemble, as they illustrated on A Ways for CC and CC.

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0: Serving the counties of Ozark, Polk, and Barry, this is KSMU, Ozarks Public Radio. Got a high near 80 today with rain and a chance for thunderstorms on and off into this evening when we have a low in the mid-50s and a chance of storms persisting through the night. Tomorrow, it looks like the rain will probably clear up by the afternoon and it'll be a little bit cooler with a high around 68. Tomorrow night, it'll be mostly cloudy with a low around 55. Then looks like Thursday, the rain's going to pick back up and we're going to be on and off into the weekend. You've been listening to Fresh Air. I've been Patrick Needham in today for Joy Robertson. Up next, we've got All Things Considered with your host, Jimmy Ray. 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
2: I'm Juana Summers.
3: And I'm Scott Detrow. What does the future hold for the roughly 500,000 people on DACA?
2: Recipients today have weaker protections under the Trump administration.
4: I had this like hypervigilance and hyper awareness that at any moment I could be pulled over for no reason at all and just be taken.
3: And what can we learn from the response to the 2014 Ebola epidemic?
2: Also, scientists warn that an exceptional marine heat wave may just be settling in.
5: Like, I tear up because it's so horrifying. They just come to shore, walk to the beach, and die. And I've never seen that before.
3: First News.
6: Live from NPR News in Washington, I'm Ryland Barton. Vice President J.D. Vance says the U.S. is prepared to go back to striking Iran if negotiations don't end in a deal. President Trump said earlier that he called off an attack on Iran after allies like Qatar and the United Arab Emirates said Iran was close to agreeing to a deal. NPR's Deepa Shivaram has more.
7: The VP said Iran recognizes that having a nuclear weapon is a red line for the U.S. and that no deal can be reached unless Iran agrees not to have a nuclear weapon. But Vance also says resorting back to military attacks on Iran is still an option.
8: We're locked and loaded. We don't want to go down that pathway, but the president is willing and able to go down that pathway

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